0: This is Sessions from Studio A, and you just heard Park Hills Circle playing live in Studio A with us, and I'm joined with the band here. Thanks so much for coming out to DeKalb, everyone, playing for us today.
1: Thanks for having us.
0: Maris, I wanted to ask you a little bit about your background, because I read that there were two places you were connected to that are a big influence with your music, and that is Ireland and Alaska. Mm-hmm. Tell us a little bit about your connection to these places and how that influences the sound here.
1: So I grew up primarily in Anchorage in Alaska, South Central. And then my dad's side of the family is from the west coast of Ireland. So for part of my childhood, lived in County Clare. And I think growing up in both places with just a deep sense of nature and appreciation for the natural environment, and I think with that, I guess a sensibility of like expansiveness, openness to people is something I was really raised with. And I think especially in Ireland, music just runs so deep within the culture. Like there's this sense of mysticism and storytelling that I think has influenced me. And in Alaska, I think you're just sort of humbled daily by the landscape there, just the sheer scale of the mountains. I grew up close to, you know, wonderful hiking trails and also near the ocean. And I think that's definitely shaped who I am as an artist and fundamentally as a person.
0: Such an interesting mix of places and kind of so different. When I think of Ireland, I think very small and intimate. And when I think of Alaska, I think expansive, huge. And I think your sound is somehow kind of both of those things in a way. Mm. So the name, Park Hills Circle, it kind of sounds like an address, an address or something. What is the meaning behind the band name?
1: Yeah, so I'm not going to give away all my secrets. I will say when I was choosing a band name for this project, I specifically didn't want it to just be my name, Maris, because my vision was always to collaborate with an ensemble of brilliant artists that are with me today and friends, and to really build a world of sound where, yes, I'm the songwriter, but we're really in this as like a single kind of environment or kind of organism. Like I don't see them as accompanying me. They're really integral to the sound and the songs. And I wanted to also go with something that had a little bit of mystery to it. And like, again, that mysticism piece, like gestures toward nature or an address or a deep sense of place. So that's what I'll say about it.
2: Awesome. You've already said too much.
3: I'm learning everything today.
0: Oh, that's fantastic. And like you said there, we're joined here by your band, your great collaborators here. Tell us about getting the group formed then. How did you all kind of meet and get this going?
1: I can dive in and then let you all speak to it as well. So I will say I have an album called All of a Sudden that's coming out this summer on Pravda Records. And something that I think is actually really beautiful is that the group of musicians that are on that recording are different than the ones that I'm playing with live. And there are a few reasons for that. Some of them just very pragmatic. Some of the musicians moved away. And also, I think I played with Josh, Andrew, and Kit in different sort of configurations over the years, both for Park Hill Circle. Josh and I started out playing like in a duo setting, and Kit and Andrew I played with as well for another band of mine with my sister called Maven Quinn. So for me, this was like bridging a lot of different worlds, and I love the alchemy that is happening for us as four musicians and people.
3: Yeah, I was approached by Maris through Aaron, who was the guy who did not just keyboards.
1: Aaron Otime,
3: who did keyboards and other and synths and stuff on the album, and he was the one that moved away off to LA, I believe. Yes. But he recommended that she reach out to me because I do some very kind of atmospheric synthesizer work.
1: Painterly.
3: Yes.
0: Ooh, that's a good way to describe it.
3: Tasteful work, and so he thought it might be a good fit, and I love jumping into any sort of project and love the songs. So it was really easy to say yes, I think.
2: Well, yeah, me and Maris have played on and off in, you know, various situations since for like 10 years, I think, or
1: so. Yeah, about 10 years.
2: Yeah. And this has been a really nice experience to kind of have something solidify and gel into a full project that we're, you know, playing all the time together, rehearsing. And it's been a really good experience. That's what I'll say.
4: I think I'm the most recent
1: joiner
4: member of the band. And it's been really, really fun. I love your songs. And, you know, I've played in a lot of singer-songwriter bands, and it's very much like, this is my vision. This is exactly how this song goes. Whoever played it before made the part, play the part. That's how you fulfill the role of the drums. And I feel like that's not what you want in like, so much to say that you want this to be its own thing. And yeah. And the personalities can like come together to make something bigger than any one of us. And I love that. And it makes it very fun to play in this band. And it makes it much more personal, because I feel like I'm not playing someone else's parts, even though I am. And he's a very good friend, which makes it easy. And he's an amazing drummer, you know. But I feel like I can bring my own personality to the band and change it in a way, or elevate it, hopefully, into something that it hopefully one day will become. You know, yes. Like I don't know what it's going to be, but it is whatever it is that day. And I enjoy that.

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1: 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It's currently about 80 degrees. We'll hit 66 degrees tonight. Very cloudy day today. Tomorrow, we're looking at mostly cloudy skies, high of 81, low of 60.
0: This is Sessions from Studio A. Let's get right back into our session with indie band Park Hill Circle, whose new album is coming out on Friday. You can find it streaming everywhere and out on their website, parkhillcirclemusic.com. They have CDs and vinyl you can order there for the new album. There's also an album release show happening at Space in Evanston, Illinois. That's on July 19th, and you can find tickets on evanstonspace.com. Also a link to that over on Park Hill Circle's website. The band is Maris O'Tierney, singing lead and playing guitar, Josh Wentz on keys, Kit Lyles on bass, and Andrew Green on the drums. Here's another one from the band's new upcoming album. It's called The Way Up. It's Park Hill Circle, recorded live on Sessions from Studio A.

0: Park Hill Circle on Sessions from Studio A. You are hearing the band recorded live this hour right here in Studio A, and we are joined with Park Hill Circle. Earlier, you teased the new debut album coming out soon. I want to ask about that in just a little bit. But first, I wanted to ask a little bit more about your background. You grew up playing music with your sister, you mentioned, who is actually an identical twin.
1: Yes, her name is Bryce.
0: And you mentioned the group you two have together, Maeve and Quinn.
1: That's right, yep.
0: So was it a musical family growing up then, you know, in Ireland and all the music, or was it just kind of you and your sister mostly playing together?
1: Both my parents are very creative. I do really believe that it can take a couple generations sometimes to support artists, even like emotionally or creatively. And I feel lucky that I have two sisters, an older sister as well. Her name's Brenna Claire, and she's also a beautiful musician, pianist. But our parents were always just very encouraging of whatever might help us get our individual personalities expressed, and music happened to be that thing. So my dad's a beautiful singer. My mom plays piano, but neither of them did that professionally. And I think they got a lot of joy out of supporting us pursuing that. And just giving us the emotional support to do it. It was never like, oh, don't be a musician, you're not going to make money. That's not how my parents ever saw it. So I think they just kind of validated, like, if this is something that makes you tick, like, you'll go through life knowing what makes you tick. And a lot of people don't. So I feel lucky for that. And we did classical music growing up, but I played all different styles. Like, I started on piano for classical music, and then eventually got into classical guitar, but before that was like very into electric and acoustic as like an 8-9-year-old Led Zeppelin and stuff was what cool. I loved to play. And then eventually like gravitated a bit more toward classical. I just liked the pieces of music. I liked the warm tone on a nylon string guitar. And then also studying voice and singing. And then in college, I continued that with music degree in classical guitar and voice and opera. So,
0: yeah, you've got the finger style guitar down very nicely.
1: I love doing finger style guitar, and I think it's for me like a really neat process to translate certain things from like a nylon string or acoustic guitar to an electric guitar, and like just how the resonance will shape something that's finger style. So that's really where I like most comfortably dwell and how I like to write.
0: That's cool to hear some of your background and kind of these different styles, because I was wondering about the sound of this band and finding that kind of ethereal, atmospheric. Mm. You said in the studio, it's like an emotional scuba dive, which I love. Was that something you set out for, this kind of sound, or did you kind of stumble into this? Tell us kind of about finding the sound of Park Hills Circle.
2: We all had to get certified.
1: They all had to get emotional scuba dive certified. Yeah. So I think for me, like the origin of the sound was really, I wanted to explore kind of how Josh is so painterly with his synths and keys. I wanted to explore different kind of tones and colors in my vocals. Like, I like the range of having things that are more like belting and they're kind of in that space of my voice, and I also love the nuance of like really specific choices and dynamics with the vocals. So that was part of what I wanted to explore, and I think that was influenced by honestly like having studied opera or like different classical art songs, and there's so much range in them, and I want to explore that spectrum. And I think even though the set today and the album is primarily on electric guitar, many of these songs started on classical guitar, which maybe sounds like, whoa, how did we get to this point? But the warmth and the roundness and the kind of atmospheric space of that instrument was something I wanted. And I always knew that I would create this music. Live performance is what I most love. I mean, recording is important and you have to do that to like reach more people, but I love live performance. So building the sound out in a way that would feel really expansive and people could have all these timbres and colors happening, I always heard that in my head. And vocal harmonies too. Some of those are hard to replicate live, but
0: Ooh, cool.
1: I love arranging vocal harmonies.
0: I love how you describe this, you know, the synths as kind of painterly.
3: Yeah, that's a nice description. And I do feel like part of my challenge was adapting what I do to these already written and recorded songs that had someone else's amazing sensibilities attached to them and all these different sounds. So there's some aspects of me attempting to play some sounds that are on the album, but most of what I'm doing is really just kind of adapting and interpreting the songs. And I think it was nice to start out when we first met. The first couple shows we did were just as a duo. And so then it really let me understand the space of the songs. And then Kit comes in, brings guitar and bass. And then I kind of say, oh, now I no longer need to fill that space. And then drums come in and you're like, oh, I no longer need to fill that space. So you really kind of start honing in on what you're playing and how you're playing. And every time that we've played together now, we're feeling more connected and to each other and to the music, which is really wonderful.
0: You are hearing my talk with Park Hill Circle on Sessions from Studio A this hour. Their new debut album, All of a Sudden, comes out tomorrow on Friday. And if you're listening to this on Saturday, it's already out, so go check it out. It's going to be streaming everywhere. And you can also find more from the band on parkhillcirclemusic.com. Head over to WNIJ.org to find behind-the-scenes video from this session and the full show. Still to come, we'll hear more live recordings from the band, and I'll talk with them about the new album, All of a Sudden. It's Park Hill Circle this hour on Sessions from Studio A. I think I want to quit this
4: stuff. Feel at the bottom where I'm no more. I'm Jeremy Hobson. You don't have to travel far in America to find homelessness. On any given day, roughly 750,000 people in the U.S. are experiencing it. The reasons are complex, from mental illness and substance use disorders to a shortage of affordable housing and the rising cost of living. So what can we do to better address homelessness? That's next time on The Middle.
5: 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I'm Megan Rault, and you're listening to Sessions from Studio A here on WNIJ. Now, J.B. Pritzker just signed a landmark bill regulating large artificial intelligence developers, adding new reporting requirements for risks caused by the AI models. Check out this article and more over at WNIJ.org. And while you're over on WNIJ.org, be sure to check out the events tab where our community calendar lives. 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
0: This is Sessions from Studio A. I'm Spencer Tritt. Thanks so much for joining us here on 89.5 and WNIJ.org for the music. We're hearing indie band Park Hill Circle this hour, ahead of the release of their debut album, which comes out everywhere on Friday. Coming up in the show, we'll hear more live recordings from Studio A with songs from the new record. But first, let's get back to my interview with the band. I asked them to tell us a little bit about the new record, All of a Sudden.
1: So, the album for me, I started writing it really in a moment of transition in good ways. Ultimately, I've been playing in this band Maven Quinn with my sister for about a decade, and we'd been living together in Chicago, making music, touring, had several releases, and she's also an incredible poet and writer, and she got a great opportunity to teach in Colorado. So we kind of were at this crossroads, and it opened up a different channel for me. I think a lot of people who play in different projects would say, like, no one band or project necessarily fits all the songs or the styles that you want to delve into. And in the moment of kind of contemplating what would a solo project look like in terms of the songs that feel right for me, reconnecting with like that vocal opera space and classical guitar, and then really thinking through how I wanted to bring in the rest of the arrangement. But a lot of the album I wrote with a lot of time at the piano. It's full of many, many, many vocal harmony layers. And that was like just a sound that I knew I wanted on the record. And a lot of different things I experimented with guitar and like loop pedal to just figure out building the architecture, if you will, of the record. And then ultimately the recording process was bringing in some other great collaborators. Josh mentioned Aaron Oatime, pianist and synth player. And he was like kind of the primary conversation point, I think, in the studio. And a lot of it was very organic, where like I would have some parts in mind and sing them. I feel like that's the idiom I'll use.
0: Cool.
1: And then a great saxophonist, Dustin Lorenzi, who, remarkable jazz musician, also in the band Twin Talk with Andrew, came in and added saxophone. I knew from the beginning, like, that timbre and personality was kind of in my mind for the just the ultimate texture. So he added a really, yeah, great kind of character through line. And then for drums, Quinn Kirchner in Chicago and Matt Ullery on bass. And so, again, they brought their own artistic creativity to the record. And there was also a lot that I just had in mind that I couldn't articulate on the instruments that I play. But the vision was always to have it be pretty full and colorful and textured, and like also have some genre range. Like, I think for me, genre is like whatever genre will get the emotion or story expressed is how I like to write. So if it needs to lean a little bit more country folk rock, that's what it'll be. If it needs to feel like Enya / Joni Mitchell, then that's like the direction I will go. You know, if that's like the internal space that I'm trying to translate.
0: What about the recording of the album and the production? Did you go into a studio in Chicago?
1: Yeah. Bim Bom Studios with Michael McDonald, who's also a good friend of mine. And he did the recording. He and I produced it together. I think from the very beginning, he knew that I really wanted to explore and kind of push and challenge myself. So I came in with like a pretty strong sense of like references for the world. And from the beginning, I think even our first recording session, I came in like with my guitar and my loop pedal. I was like, okay, I'm just going to try a bunch of things. And I really feel like the trust that we built from the beginning just helped me feel like I could explore this new landscape.
0: It sounds like it was definitely like an organic process and like a lot of experimentation and learning in the studio and figuring out what the sound's going to be.
1: Yes, that's definitely.
0: Awesome. We were talking a little bit before about how you kind of been able to take, you know, these other people's parts and make them your own, which is cool too. It's not like you have to play the part exactly like it sounds on the recording.
1: Andrew, Kit, and Josh are each, you know, multifaceted artists in their own realms, right? Playing in multiple different groups and projects. And for me, that's what I want to be a part of. You know, I want to feel like there's a symbiotic feeling to the group, and that they can be themselves. Like, it's not an ego project for me. It's really like I want to explore and enjoy, right? But I think because there is that atmospheric element, there's like a little bit of shape shifting we can do together, which is something that I really was hoping for.
3: I will say that we've been working on two more songs from the album because we're kind of slowly building up the repertoire, and we are in that stage with these new songs of kind of breaking them into their elements and saying, like, what is important, what sounds, what styles are important in those songs. And this will be the first time that we've kind of all done that together at the same time. So that I'm really looking forward to seeing how those ones turned out, because they're exciting to play, but we're not ready for prime time on those ones.
1: Prime time.
3: Yeah.
2: And
6: go back in the studio.
1: Yeah.
2: And I can at least just speak about like Quinn's drum parts. He's a very good friend, and like we play in a brass band together. And so like the sounds that he's using are like very familiar. I repair cymbals, and I repaired his main ride cymbal.
0: Oh, that's
2: and
0: funny.
2: And so like, you know, I started listening to the songs, and I was like, I know that, I love that cymbal. I fixed that cymbal, you know? So like, it doesn't feel like I'm, at least at the beginning, I was trying to play things that, you know, are outlandish and, you know, like a world that I don't live in. You know, it felt very familiar already. And so it felt like easy to step into that world and start to put my own mark on it.
0: Where can people find the album when it's out, and where's the best place to follow you to keep up with music and news from Park Hills Circle?
1: I feel like I not exclusively use Instagram, but I'm not a TikToker, so I would say like the best place to find me is probably Instagram at Park Hills Circle Music, or my website parkhillscirclemusic.com. And the record will be all those places, and then with the Chicago label Pravda Records that I'm working with for the release, it'll be available through them as well.
0: Well, I'm looking forward to it. Park Hills Circle, thanks so much for coming out to DeKalb again and playing in Studio A.
1: Thanks for having us. Yeah, we enjoyed it.

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0: 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Sessions from Studio A is produced at WNIJ Studios on the campus of Northern Illinois University. Producers are yours truly, along with Mike Lundgren. Production interns are Oliver Wolf, Kyle Rowland, and Jared Hearn. I'm Spencer Tritt. Thanks so much for joining me, and I'll see you next time on another edition of Sessions from Studio A.
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2: 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And coming up, a live performance with the band in studio. 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
3: Welcome to The Middle. I'm Jeremy Hobson. On any given night, hundreds of thousands of Americans are homeless. The reasons behind that are as varied as the people themselves. Rising housing costs, economic hardship, mental illness, addiction. The solutions are wide-ranging as well. Some cities have made real progress. Others are still struggling, making some city centers unsafe and unappealing. So our question this hour, what can and should be done to reduce homelessness in America? We're taking your calls live at 844-4MIDDLE. That's 844-464-3353, or you can reach out at listentothemiddle.com. Joining us this hour, Judge Glock, Director of Research and a Senior Fellow at the Manhattan Institute, and Greg Colburn, a University of Washington professor and expert in housing and homelessness. Stay right there. The Middle starts right after the news.
4: Live from NPR News in Washington, I'm Janine Herbst. Mexico will request criminal charges from U.S. prosecutors relating to the deaths of its citizens in the U.S. 2 days after ICE agents fatally shot a Mexican national in Houston. From member station KJZZ, Nina Krupinski has more from Hermosillo, Mexico.
5: Mexican Foreign Minister Roberto Velasco says his country will take additional steps to protect Mexican nationals in the U.S. from mistreatment, more than a year after the Trump administration ramped up immigration enforcement efforts. Velasco says 14 Mexican nationals have died in immigration custody since the beginning of President Trump's term, and three more have died during immigration enforcement actions. We're going to move on from the diplomatic sphere and go directly before prosecutors, Velasco says, adding Mexico will also file civil lawsuits against companies that operate immigration detention facilities. For NPR News, I'm Nina Krivinsky in Hermosillo, Mexico.
4: The investigation continues into the death of 18-year-old Nolan Wells, who died while celebrating the 4th of July on an island off the Mississippi coast. His body was found 3 days later. The Wells

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1: Kristen Patino, Johnny Leonidas, Danny Alexander, Sam Burmistaz, John Barth, and Marina Price. Our technical director is Steve Mork. I'm Jeremy Hobson. I will talk to you soon.

0: Thanks for joining us this evening for The Middle with Jeremy Hobson. We'll be back next Thursday at 8 o'clock for more. Coming up next is World Cafe right here on 89.5 WNIJ DeKalb Rockford, WNIQ Sterling, WNIW LaSalle, and WNIE Freeport, where you learn something new every day. Today is July 9th. It's also National Sugar Cookie Day and Fashion Day. So celebrate both today.
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6: Live from NPR News in Washington, I'm Janine Herbst. The U.S. and Iran are continuing to trade attacks for the second day, leaving the fragile ceasefire agreement in limbo. The Pentagon says the U.S. hit more than 170 targets in Iran over the past 2 days. Iran says it fired at U.S. targets in Qatar, Kuwait, and Bahrain. Ambassador Nicholas Burns, who served in President George W. Bush's administration and led negotiations on Iran's nuclear program, says the U.S. has faced many challenges dealing with Tehran.
7: They suffered through it. They didn't flinch. We're dealing with an exceedingly difficult and often very untrustworthy government in Tehran. And it appears to be a government that's divided. There seems to be one faction that does want a ceasefire of the United States, but the stronger faction is defiant.
6: Speaking there to NPR's All Things Considered. Former Olympic canoeist pleaded not guilty today to a felony charge of damaging the Lincoln Memorial reflecting pool. David Hearn made his appearance at a court in Washington, D.C., and NPR's Jacqueline Diaz was there.
8: In a crowded, stuffy courtroom today, Hearn's attorney entered his not guilty plea. Hearn sat between two defense attorneys and kept his comments to a minimum. But outside, a group of supporters chanted and held signs in support. Hearn and his attorneys claim this charge is trumped up and that he simply touched the pool. He did not damage it. The federal government says he purposely cut into the reflecting pool and caused serious damage. President Trump had the pool renovated for $14 million earlier this summer, but shortly after, paint was peeling and algae started growing. Hearn's next hearing is set for next month. Jacqueline Diaz, NPR News.
6: The median price for existing

0: That's Wilco off of 1999, Summer Teeth, Can't Stand It. And Alex G with Runner. He's out on tour with Phoebe Bridgers for the Lost Tour, a tour that will notably be phone-free. You'll have to keep those tucked away, which is great for people who like seeing small folks in the distance rather than rectangle-shaped white lights. It's a trade-off, you know? We're back in a minute with more World Cafe.
1: 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I'm Megan Rault, and thanks for joining us this evening. 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Now, while you're over on WNIJ.org, State Representative Carol Ammons faces 10 counts of wire fraud, making a false statement to the FBI, and conspiracy to obstruct justice, while her husband, Champaign County Clerk Aaron Ammons, faces 2 counts of obstruction of justice. Check out this article and more over at WNIJ.org.
0: Live from the archives, it's World Cafe in the vault, pulling out live performances from bands and artists who have visited over the years. And this one gets a lot of play because it's one of our favorites. Norah Jones, around the release of her epic debut album, Come Away With Me, stopped by the cafe and gave us a live performance we wouldn't forget. Here's the title track, live from the archives.

0: See, you can't trust yourself, so you got to tell the other person, no, don't be interested. It's Julia Jacklin, new music called Get Away From Me, I Think I'll Love You Soon. Her new album is called The Gem. It is due out September 25th on 4AD Records. Got a few more songs to go, including the latest from Kevin Morby, when we get back to World Cafe.
1: On the next Echoes, new music to soothe your soul by Liz Addison. Her latest album is Songs from the Mara, inspired by her sojourns to Kenya and her environmental work there. I'm John DiLibretto, and it's all part of the chilled environment of Echoes from PRX.
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0: Ooh, long song set to close out today's World Cafe. Nice change of pace. And this 8 minute and 6 song opener is from Kevin Morby, title track to his latest album. He'll be on World Cafe talking about it very soon. Here is Little Wide Open. It's Kevin Morby.

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8: 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I've got new music ahead by Dubmatics and Twilight Archive in the first hour. We're also going to remember William Friedkin. He wasn't a musician, but a director with a musical ear. That's why he had music by Mike Oldfield in The Exorcist and Tangerine Dream scoring Sorcerer.

Tangerine Dream from the Score 2 Sorcerer, which, despite its title, was not a horror or supernatural film, but a thriller set in a South American jungle. William Friedkin, Remembered Ahead on Echoes. From his album Shelter in Space, here's Guion Riley and High Tide.

but no man can help you die. There is room in the halls of pleasure for a long and lordly train, but one by one.

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0: from the City Life EP, Town with Retreat, and that came out of Indara, an artist out of Canada, Falling Into You from the album Walk on Fire. Gunnar Spardell before that, he is a German electronic musician, but he lives in New Hampshire now. This is from his latest album, The Fade to Afterlife, Carpe Momentum, the name of that track, and hybrid in there, Where Madness Lies from Black Halo. That was an Echoes CD of the month last year. Liz Addison ahead of that with Sunset on the Mara off her album Songs from the Mara. That was a really pretty tune with a harp and wordless vocals. And up at the top, guitarist Jimmy Valstein with Light Pollution. Coming up in the next half hour, we're going to hear Ed Apollo and Something New by Redshift, an unreleased track from the album Berlin, a tribute album for Mark Shreve. It's all ahead as Echoes continues from PRX. Did you know about the Echoes app? It's a way you can hear all kinds of music from the Echoes soundscape. You can dial up the Echoes podcast, listen to our live recordings, and check out what's coming up. 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
1: 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John DiLiberto exposes you to new sounds and old favorites. 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
0: You're hearing Echoes from PRX, and I'm John DiLiberto. Coming up, I've got Michael Rother, but first is Thomas Lemmer with Inner Force.

0: Nice sequencer drive there from Redshift Quenzer, recorded live in the studio back in 2002, but just now seeing the light of day on the new album Berlin, a tribute album from Mark Shreve, which has a couple of unreleased tracks from Mark, including this Redshift piece, as well as several musicians paying tribute to him like Ian Boddy, Ron Boats, Chuck Van Zyl, and many, many more. That came out of Anna from her album Intentions. I'm John DiLiberto. Thank you for being with me in the second hour of Echoes today. 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Jeff Towns, the producer of the show. 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
1: After the news, in Mexico, a mysterious vigilante has been nicknamed Batman after repeatedly hunting down people accused of stealing motorbikes. And that takes us on a mission through the unexpected lands of science. From a real human superpower, echolocation, to a psychology experiment which answers the question, how do people behave when Batman walks onto a train? Plus, we track down the real Batman. Seriously, this guy had the nickname long before our motorbike thief vigilante. And finally,

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1: Hi, welcome to the newsroom. I'm Ankur Desai. Iran's former supreme leader has been buried at a shrine in the city of Mashhad as both Tehran and the US continue to breach their ceasefire agreement. Elsewhere, wildfires in Spain have killed at least 11 people as a heatwave continues across much of Europe. Also on the program,
2: farming in Gaza, it's an incredibly difficult situation right now. The soil itself is exhausted, as are the farmers. There are no seeds, no fertilizer.
1: A special report on the huge challenges Gazans face to farm their way out of chronic food insecurity. Plus, how high-powered sound waves can help save identical twins affected by a rare pregnancy condition. And back in Britain for the first time in nearly 1,000 years.
3: I did well up a little bit seeing it taken off the lorry, so I imagine I'll probably be in floods of tears when I actually see it.
1: The historic Bayeux Tapestry arrives in London for an exhibition at the British Museum. All of that after this world news update.
0: BBC News with Danielle Yawowietzka. Wildfires have killed at least 11 people in Spain's southern province of Almeria. Several victims were found in their cars. Others had tried to escape as the fire spread. 19 people are unaccounted for. Warren Bull reports.
4: Around 150 firefighters, supported by 5 fire trucks, tackled the blaze.

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3: And in DeKalb, this is WNIJ News. I'm Jason Kregear. A federal appeals court has decided to uphold the state's ban on assault-style guns. The Seventh Circuit Court of Appeals in Chicago ruled the law is, quote, consistent with the principles that underpin our nation's tradition of firearm regulation. Governor J.B. Pritzker enacted the ban in 2023 after the Highland Park parade shooting. Last week, the U.S. Supreme Court announced it would take up a separate challenge to Cook County's assault weapons ban. Illinois Republicans want stricter ethics laws to force more transparency involving legislative conduct. This week, former Democratic State Representative Harry Benton of Plainfield resigned over conduct described as, quote, outrageous, unethical, and unbecoming of a lawmaker. Questions persist about whether a report outlining that behavior will ever be released. Here's Republican State Representative Patrick Windhorst of Harrisburg.
4: We need to tighten our ethics reforms in the state that will allow the appropriate review and potential prosecution of members of the General Assembly who violate state laws.
3: Windhorst suggested making it harder to suppress legislative inspector general reports like the one prepared in Benton's case. Governor J.B. Pritzker is granting disaster tax relief to several northern Illinois counties affected by severe weather this year. Sam Novsger has more.
5: Tax relief applies to any of the 11 counties included in the governor's state disaster proclamation, including LaSalle, Stevenson, and Winnebago. They include the time frame of March 10th through June 21st, when severe weather included tornadoes, heavy rainfall, straight-line winds, and flooding. Impacted county residents can request a waiver of penalties and interest if they're struggling to file tax returns or make payments on time. Waivers should include a written explanation, full name, account number, and mailing address. An estimate of when taxes can be filed or paid again should also be included. Taxpayers who have already been billed for penalties should email the Illinois Department of Revenue and include the periods which they filed late. I'm Sam Nofsker.
3: 68 degrees at 5:07 this Friday morning. Looking for partial sunshine today. Warm, high about 85 degrees. Tonight, cloudy, cooler, low around 60. Saturday, sunny, warm, high about 85 again. Saturday night, clear skies and cooler. We'll have a low near 60. And Sunday, sunny and warm, high about 85 degrees. 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
9: It's Morning Edition from NPR News. I'm A. Martinez in Culver City, California.
10: And I'm Steve Inskeep in Washington, D.C. Any day now, many Haitians and Syrians lose their ability to work in the United States.
9: That's because the Trump administration won a Supreme Court ruling that should allow it to revoke temporary protected status for more than 300,000 people. The status lets people live legally in the United States if their countries are extremely dangerous. Some of the 300,000 affected Haitians live in Springfield, Ohio, which the administration made part of its 2024 campaign. Vice President Vance attacked the Springfield immigrants in his home state, while President Trump made a false statement about eating dogs.
10: WYSO reporter Catherine Mobley has been reporting in Springfield, Ohio. Good morning.
11: Good morning, Steve.
10: Okay, I guess Haitians and Syrians have known that this day could be coming. As soon as today, they could be losing the ability to work, and that's a prelude to being actually deported. How are people taking this news?
11: Well, in Springfield,

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1: Pritzker enacted the ban in 2023 after the Highland Park parade shooting that left 7 people dead and dozens more injured. State Representative Bob Morgan was at the parade. In a statement, he says the law is, quote, saving lives in Illinois. Last week, the U.S. Supreme Court announced it would take up a separate challenge to Cook County's assault weapons ban. I'm Mawa Iqbal.
2: Governor J.B. Pritzker signed 2 pieces of energy legislation Thursday aimed at increasing bill transparency and expanding access to the state's low-income discount program. One of the bills increases the state's eligibility for access to federal energy assistance funds to 300% of the federal poverty level, up from the previous 200% cutoff. The second bill requires the state to publish a report detailing all the charges on an energy bill, what laws or agencies mandate them, and what programs or services they support. Women make up about 50% of landowners in Wisconsin, and they represent most beginning farmers, but advocates say they're underrepresented in traditional ag community spaces. This weekend, the Sinsinawa Mound Center is hosting a Women on the Land retreat to start to close that gap and to help connect women to the natural world. Jane Howley is one of the organizers of the retreat, and she says humans have drifted far away from a deep connection to the earth.
3: This way of living and being has atrophied in our life. It is not prioritized. And just that time and space to acknowledge that is a grieving process.
2: The retreat, which runs today through Sunday, will include body movement, soil science, and time in art and nature. Registration is still open at the Sinsinawa Mound Center website. 68 degrees, foggy. We're looking for a high about 85 today, partly sunny skies. Low 60 tonight and cloudy. Tomorrow, sunny, warm, high about 85 degrees. Saturday night, low 60. And Sunday, sunny, high about 85. 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Still to come on Morning Edition, former Olympian David Hearn pleaded not guilty on Thursday to damaging the Lincoln Memorial reflecting pool. Dozens of people showed up to voice their support.
4: Any one of us could have been Davy Hearn. I could have easily walked past that reflecting pool, seen a bit of paint, decided to touch it, and I would have been in this courtroom today.
2: We'll have more on yesterday's proceedings in 10 minutes at 7:17 on Morning Edition. 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
6: It's Morning Edition from NPR News. I'm Martinez in Culver City, California.
7: And I'm Steve Inskeep in Washington, D.C. Happy Friday to you. Fighting between the United States and Iran appears to be on hold again. That's after 2 days of an intense exchange of missiles and drone strikes that is testing a ceasefire between the two.
6: In a few minutes, we'll ask retired CENTCOM Commander Joseph Otell how much damage Iran has inflicted on U.S. military bases in the Gulf so far. Iran says it hit those bases this week as retaliation against U.S. attacks inside Iran, some of which coincided with a massive funeral for Iran's supreme leader.
7: NPR's Kerry Khan has been following all of this from Tel Aviv. Hi there, Kerry.
8: Hi.
7: A mentioned the funeral of Iran's supreme leader, which I know has been going on for several days, but what was the scene there at the end?
8: Last night was the end of this week-long funeral for Ayatollah Ali Khamenei and 4 of his family members. They were all killed in the first day of the U.S.-Israeli war on Iran. And here are some of the final prayers before his burial in his hometown of Mashhad. State media showed these huge crowds, and you can hear these large groups of women. They're all dressed in black, and they're just weeping at the sight. These images have tried to portray just this unified country resilient against the U.S. attacks. And Steve, there were also these images of banners and signs held in the crowds over the past days reading hashtag kill Trump. And while at the NATO summit in Turkey this week, Trump addressed those threats, but he also brushed them off.
7: Okay, I want to ask about something else the president said. He was asked about this ceasefire, which keeps being disrupted by exchanges of fire. In Turkey, he said he

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1: Making it harder to suppress legislative inspector general reports like the one prepared in Benton's case. Governor J.B. Pritzker is granting disaster tax relief to several northern Illinois counties affected by severe weather this year. Sam Novsker reports.
2: Tax relief applies to any of the 11 counties included in the governor's state disaster proclamation, including LaSalle, Stevenson, and Winnebago. They include the time frame of March 10th through June 21st, when severe weather included tornadoes, heavy rainfall, straight-line winds, and flooding. Impacted county residents can request a waiver of penalties and interest if they're struggling to file tax returns or make payments on time. Waivers should include a written explanation, full name, account number, and mailing address. An estimate of when taxes can be filed or paid again should also be included. Taxpayers who have already been billed for penalties should email the Illinois Department of Revenue and include the periods which they filed late. I'm Sam Nofsker.
1: 68 degrees and foggy at 7:07 on this Friday morning. Looking for a high 85 today, partly sunny skies. Cooler tonight with a low of 60. Tomorrow, sunny, warm, high about 85 degrees for Saturday. Saturday night, clear skies and cooler, and we'll look for a low of 60. And Sunday, yeah, pretty much the same. Sunny, warm, high about 85 degrees. 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Still to come on Morning Edition, former Olympian David Hearn pleaded not guilty yesterday to damaging the Lincoln Memorial Reflecting Pool. Dozens of people showed up to voice their support.
3: Any one of us could have been Davy Hearn. I could have easily walked past that reflecting pool, seen a bit of paint, decided to touch it, and I would have been in this courtroom today.
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5: It's Morning Edition from NPR News. I'm A. Martinez in Culver City, California.
6: And I'm Steve Inskeep in Washington, D.C. Any day now, many Haitians and Syrians lose their ability to work in the United States.
5: That's because the Trump administration won a Supreme Court ruling that should allow it to revoke temporary protected status for more than 300,000 people. The status lets people live legally in the United States if their countries are extremely dangerous. Some of the 300,000 affected Haitians live in Springfield, Ohio, which the administration made part of its 2024 campaign. Vice President Vance attacked the Springfield immigrants in his home state, while President Trump made a false statement about eating dogs.
6: WYSO reporter Catherine Mobley has been reporting in Springfield, Ohio. Good morning.
7: Good morning, Steve.
6: Okay, I guess Haitians and Syrians have known that this day could be coming. As soon as today, they could be losing the ability to work, and that's a prelude to being actually deported. How are people taking this news?
7: Well, in Springfield, there are about 15,000 Haitians, roughly 15,000 Haitians, and many of them are on TPS. Emotions are varied. Some people are sad, some are angry, others are very confused. However, overall, many are optimistic, and they believe something positive is going to happen to help them. They told me they expect some kind of relief to either come from the U.S. government or from God. Mm. Now, today is a big challenge because, as you were just saying, work permits are now expiring. These work permits are connected to a person's TPS. Their driver's license is then connected to their work permit. Mm. Thus, once a person loses their TPS, they lose their ability to legally work and drive in their community. And this definitely makes it very difficult for individuals to support their families, to earn an income, and, you know, to pay their bills. I spoke with Rose Thamar Joseph. She had TPS. She's also an asylum seeker. And now she's very anxious about driving openly on the roads in the city.
8: My driver's license is valid for 2029, but I still have to be cautious being on the street. If I don't have any needs, I will be cautious.
6: I'm interested in hearing you say that people still have confidence and hope.

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1: The state of living and being has atrophied. In our life, it is not prioritized. And just that time and space to acknowledge that is a grieving process.
2: The retreat, which runs today through Sunday, will include body movement, soil science, and time in art and nature. Registration is still open at the Sinsinawa Mound Center website. 68 degrees at 8:07 this Friday morning. Looking for partly sunny skies today. Higher temp around 85. We'll have a low tonight of 60, cloudy skies expected. And Saturday, sunny, warm, high about 85 degrees. 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You've been this brave.
3: Oh, oh. I'm Indira Lakshmanan. Shakira is at it again with her latest World Cup anthem. She's just one of the international pop superstars uniting for the first halftime show for a World Cup final. 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
5: It's Morning Edition from NPR News. I'm Martinez in Culver City, California.
6: And I'm Steve Inskeep in Washington, D.C. Happy Friday to you. Fighting between the United States and Iran appears to be on hold again. That's after 2 days of an intense exchange of missiles and drone strikes that is testing a ceasefire between the two.
5: In a few minutes, we'll ask retired CENTCOM Commander Joseph Otell how much damage Iran has inflicted on U.S. military bases in the Gulf so far. Iran says it hit those bases this week as retaliation against U.S. attacks inside Iran, some of which coincided with a massive funeral for Iran's supreme leader.
6: NPR's Kerry Khan has been following all of this from Tel Aviv. Hi there, Kerry.
7: Hi.
6: A mentioned the funeral of Iran's supreme leader, which I know has been going on for several days, but what was the scene there at the end?
7: Last night was the end of this week-long funeral for Ayatollah Ali Khamenei and four of his family members. They were all killed in the first day of the U.S.-Israeli war on Iran. And here are some of the final prayers before his burial in his hometown of Mashhad. State media showed these huge crowds, and you can hear these large groups of women. They're all dressed in black, and they're just weeping at the sight. These images have tried to portray just this unified country resilient against the U.S. attacks. And Steve, there were also these images of banners and signs held in the crowds over the past days reading hashtag kill Trump. And while at the NATO summit in Turkey this week, Trump addressed those threats, but he also brushed them off.
6: Okay, I want to ask you about something else the president said. He was asked about this ceasefire, which keeps being disrupted by exchanges of fire. In Turkey, he said he thought the ceasefire was done, that it was over. So is it?
7: As of now, we don't know when talks will resume. They were put on hold during the week-long funeral of the Ayatollah. And after saying he thought the ceasefire was over, though, Trump also left the door open to negotiation.
6: Okay.
7: Qatar's foreign minister, who's a lead mediator in the talks, yesterday was making a round of calls, speaking to the regional partners, attempting to just re-engage all sides in the conflict.
6: I think analysts have assumed the United States just would not want to go back to full-scale war and that the Iranians probably wouldn't either. But what do you hear in the region as the firing continues from time to time?
7: I'd say the situation is very tense right now throughout the region. You know, in this latest round of attacks by Iran, not only were missiles and drones fired at multiple Gulf states, Jordan said it intercepted incoming fire from Iran, too, and that's not a usual target for Iran. Iran issued new threats to the UAE just yesterday, and shipping traffic in the vital Strait of Hormuz has also dropped dramatically in the last couple days. Here in Israel, there's a concern about whether they'll get back into the war. Yesterday, Israeli Army Chief of Staff Eyal Zamir said Israel is at the ready. He says, even at this very moment, our enemies continue to plot evil. The campaign is not over. And he told this graduate

0: cannot believe that. All the health stuff that's out there. WWKRD. What would Keith Richards do? That's the motto to live by. Music critic Ann Powers reviews the Rolling Stones' latest album, Foreign Tongues. 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
0: And those two programs, definitely one way to do it, especially the Moth Radio Hour. It is 70 degrees. We're looking for a high about 85 today. Partly sunny skies. Cooler tonight with a low 60. And tomorrow, sunny, warm, high about 85 degrees for Saturday. 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
5: 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Streaming now at BritBox.com.
6: 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I'm E. Martinez.
7: And I'm Steve Inskeep. A federal planning commission has advanced President Trump's proposed arch in Washington, D.C., or just outside Washington, D.C., but the commission wants more details before it gives the final green light. NPR's Rachel Treisman reports on some of the remaining hurdles.
8: The National Capital Planning Commission's Thursday meeting started with protesters outside and continued with over 2 hours of public pushback in the room.
9: This proposal is an affront to the men and women buried at Arlington National Cemetery.
10: So only Congress can decide if such a work belongs here.
11: Its design is fussy, imitative, and intrudes on the harmony of the surrounding area.
8: Meg Cowan, Ed Sterley, and Peggy Barlett were among the roughly 40 people who spoke out against the arch. That's on top of thousands who submitted written comments, overwhelmingly in opposition. Many of the speakers criticized the arch's proposed placement in a traffic circle directly between the Lincoln Memorial and Arlington National Cemetery. Veterans, some of whom are suing over the arch, and Gold Star mothers like Cynthia Morrison said a huge structure would be out of place.
12: For me, that view is not merely visual, it is remembrance.
8: There are also safety concerns for pedestrians, cyclists, cars, and planes. The 250-foot arch would sit directly in the path of flights coming in and out of Reagan National Airport. Cowan again.
9: The fact that this so-called monument would require red obstruction lights only underscores how inappropriate it is.
8: The commission, which is chaired by a Trump appointee, ultimately voted 8-1 to approve the site and building plans. Three members voted present. Commissioners asked the Department of the Interior to come back with more details, including traffic and environmental studies. Jessica Bowron represents the department.
13: I can certainly commit that we will continue to work to be responsive to the comments of the commission.
8: The panel tabled a discussion of D.C.'s building height limits until its next meeting. That's scheduled for early September. Rachel Treisman, NPR News.
14: The Rolling Stones put out their first album 62 years ago. LBJ was president. The Super Bowl didn't exist. Dinosaurs roamed the earth. Well, Mick and Keith are resilient. Today, the Stones released a new one, Foreign Tongues.

0: Join us for Monday's edition of 1A. Starts 9 o'clock Monday morning, right after Morning Edition, right here on 89.5 WNIJ DeKalb Rockford, WNIQ Sterling, WNIW LaSalle, and WNIE Freeport, where you learn something new every day. Good morning. I'm David Tallickson. Happy Friday. Just about 11 o'clock. That means we've got the middle coming up next. I hope you'll stay with us for that.
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3: Welcome to The Middle. I'm Jeremy Hobson. On any given night, hundreds of thousands of Americans are homeless. The reasons behind that are as varied as the people themselves: rising housing costs, economic hardship, mental illness, addiction. The solutions are wide-ranging as well. Some cities have made real progress, others are still struggling, making some city centers unsafe and unappealing. So our question this hour, what can and should be done to reduce homelessness in America? Joining us, Judge Glock, Director of Research and a Senior Fellow at the Manhattan Institute, and Greg Colburn, a University of Washington professor and expert in housing and homelessness. This show was previously recorded, so we're not taking any more live calls, but you can leave us a message at 844-4-MIDDLE. Stay right there. The Middle starts right after the news.
4: Live from NPR News, I'm Lakshmi Singh. A bipartisan housing affordability bill could still become law this weekend without President Trump's signature. Today, the Republican leader wrote on social media that he was declining to sign the legislation in protest of Congress's inability to pass a more strict voter ID bill. As the U.S. and Iran continue to trade fire, Iran laid to rest Supreme Leader Ali Khamenei, who was assassinated on the first day of the U.S.-Israel war with Iran. The head of the Islamic Revolutionary Guard Corps called for revenge. As NPR's Hadil Al-Shalchi reports, the Iranian commander is rarely seen in public but made an exception to attend Khamenei's funeral.
5: Brigadier General Ahmad Vahidi said the death of Ayatollah Ali Khamenei was the beginning of a, quote, new chapter of honor and perseverance in Iran. In a statement, he called Khamenei, who was killed at the start of the U.S.-Israeli war against Iran, a martyr, and that the Islamic Revolutionary Guard will not rest until justice is served. While Vahidi occasionally issues public statements, his attendance at Khamenei's funeral was the first public appearance since the start of the war. Vahidi publicly performed funeral prayers with three of Khamenei's sons. Khamenei's fourth son and current Iranian leader was not seen during the week-long funeral procession. Hadil Al-Shalchi, NPR News, Istanbul.
4: Countries across Asia and Africa are turning to solar, batteries, and electric vehicles at a faster clip as oil prices remain volatile because of the U.S.-Iran war. Here's NPR's Julia Simon.
6: For these countries, it's a deliberate strategy to decrease their dependence on precarious natural gas and oil markets. Most of the EVs, solar, and batteries come from China. The Philippines imported more than $470 million in Chinese solar panels from February to May. That's a 139% increase from a year ago. As for EVs, China exported more than 2 million electric passenger vehicles between January and May. A recent analysis note from consultancy Sia Energy writes, if China's car industry were handing out a Salesman of the Year award for 2026, President Trump would be a leading contender. Julia Simon, NPR News.
4: Hundreds of thousands of Syrian and Haitian immigrants living legally in the U.S. are close to losing their ability to work in the country. The Supreme Court recently cleared the path for the administration to revoke their temporary protected status. Catherine Mobley of Member Station WYSO's in Springfield, Ohio, home to a large Haitian community.
7: In Springfield, there's a place called the Haitian Support Center, and they've been fielding calls from people who have questions about their immigration papers, what they can do. Meanwhile, many nonprofits are encouraging these individuals who used to have TPS to apply for asylum, but that's a very slow process, and it's not any protection from being deported.
4: WYSO's Catherine Mobley reporting. This is NPR News. In Provo, Utah, lawyers for the man accused of killing conservative activist Charlie Kirk are expected to call a final witness to the stand today. They're attempting to convince the court that prosecutors do not have enough evidence to put Tyler Robinson on trial for aggravated murder. Kirk was killed during a speaking engagement on the campus of Utah Valley University last September. The European Union alleges Instagram's and Facebook's parent company designed their platforms to get young users hooked in violation of EU law. Today, the EU's executive arm called on Meta to disable infinite scrolling and other features it views as contributors to social media addiction. Meta's installed features for users to manage usage, but critics say they're not enough. Diving seabirds. They are the inspiration for a new kind of robot, one that can fly and swim. And NPR's Ari Daniels offers more insight into the technological muse.
8: The robot's central body houses the motor, battery, and electronics. The wings are made from a flexible nylon fabric. The wingspan's not quite 3 feet, and the whole package weighs about half a pound. To leave the water, the robot must flap its wings 10 times a second. Rafael Zufre is a mechanical engineer at MIT.
9: We need to lift the robot out, and there require a huge amount of thrust.
8: Zufre is excited by the possible applications of such a robot, including monitoring harmful algal blooms and coastal erosion.
4: That's NPR's Ari Daniel reporting. U.S. stocks are trading higher, with the Dow up nearly 100 points. I'm Lakshmi Singh, NPR News.
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3: What can be done to reduce homelessness in America? Welcome to The Middle. I'm Jeremy Hobson in Los Angeles this week, along with our DJ, Tolliver. And Tolliver, I'd like to welcome any new listeners who are tuning in to the NPR Now channel on Sirius XM channel 122, which now airs The Middle 5 times a week.
11: Yeah, and nothing says you can't listen all 5 times. Okay, there's no limits to the
3: That's
11: fun.
3: That's right, no limits. So we are talking this week about homelessness, which is actually down nationwide after hitting new highs following the COVID pandemic and record numbers of migrants who had no place to live. The city of Los Angeles actually has the second highest homeless population after New York City. But the difference is, possibly because of the weather, most of LA's homeless are unsheltered, while most of New York's are sheltered. Now, it's worth pointing out right at the outset that the reasons for homelessness are many: addiction, mental illness, personal crises, the rising cost of housing, and the solutions are varied as well. Get people into temporary housing, force people into

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1: Naively thinking that people would have a hard time objecting to that because being homeless is by definition the state of not having a house or a home. And it turns out that that was not uncontroversial. Certainly some folks have taken issue with that. But the purpose of the book was to understand why cities like mine and Seattle have so much homelessness. And so what we do in the book is go through using pretty simple statistics and highlighting that the places in the United States where we have the most homelessness are the places where housing is really expensive and scarce. And so if you layer personal vulnerability on top of a really challenging housing market, what you get is a really tough situation. And I firmly believe that's why Boston and New York and DC and Seattle and San Francisco and Los Angeles have really high rates of homelessness. It doesn't mean that there isn't homelessness in other places. It doesn't mean that personal vulnerability or addiction or poverty don't lead someone into homelessness. Of course they do. But the context in which those circumstances happen really matters. And so that's why we ended up writing that book and framing it that way.
2: So if you look at what's happened with the cost of living and the cost of housing in the last few years, it has definitely gone up, and yet homelessness has started to come down. It was high in the pandemic. It was high, as I mentioned, with all the migrants that had come in, were sent to places like Denver and Chicago and didn't have any place to live. But how do you explain homelessness coming down nationwide, at least somewhat, even though the cost of living is so high?
1: Well, you know, in the cost of living is certainly high, and homelessness is still at very elevated levels. So it's down 3% over last year, and then it was up 9%. So the number's bouncing around a little bit. The point is that if you look at this over a time period, we are at an elevated level of homelessness that should be unacceptable to every person in the country. And one of the reasons why it's so high is that it's really hard for a lot of people in a lot of cities to afford housing. And so, you know, a 3% reduction in homelessness based on the surveys that we do, which are difficult to do, is good. I'm glad it was down 3 and not up 3. But to me, that's not a radical departure from where we've been, which is at really, really high levels of homelessness.
2: You mentioned you're in Seattle. I'm here in Los Angeles, both places that have pretty good weather year round if you are going to be sleeping outside. How much does that figure in, do you think, to homelessness? Like just the surroundings, the climate, the weather?
1: Yeah, so the way we describe that in the book is when you look at overall rates of homelessness, which is ultimately what I think we should be caring about, which is people residing in shelter and people outside of shelter living on the streets or in other places, what you'll see is weather has very little predictive value in terms of rates of homelessness. Boston and New York have really high rates of homelessness. New York is the highest in the country, and it's pretty cold in January. Boston's right. Cold in January. The difference is, and you alluded to this in the intro, is a lot of the East Coast jurisdictions have constructed really robust shelter systems, and those came into being through litigation. They now have right to shelter laws, and so the presence of unsheltered homelessness is a lot less prevalent there. And so I've had people come back to Seattle and say, "Greg, I was just in New York. They don't have homelessness, and we do." And I said, "They have the biggest homeless population in the United States. They're just hiding it, and we're not." And so, is one of the reasons why Los Angeles and Seattle and San Francisco haven't constructed robust shelter systems weather? Potentially so. I think that argument might be stronger in LA than Seattle. If you've ever been in Seattle in January when it's 40 and rainy, that is, it's far from pleasant. So I think the visible homelessness is a function of what kind of shelter capacity you have. But overall rates of homelessness tend to correlate very, very strongly with the cost of housing. And that's true whether it's Boston or Los Angeles.
2: Right. And when we think about shelter, and you put those words together, homeless shelter, people have a certain image in their mind. But that is not really in 2026 what every sheltered homeless person, the situation that they're in. They may be in a hotel room somewhere. They may be in housing that has been provided to them or their family.
1: There are a variety of different forms of shelter. Absolutely true.
2: Mm-hmm. What about the issue of addiction, Greg Colburn? How does that play into homelessness in America?
1: Well, I think it's what we describe in the book is it's a precipitating factor. Addiction is clearly a problem. We have a fentanyl crisis in Seattle, as I say when I'm on my public talks. That really scares me, and it certainly complicates this issue a lot. And so, what's interesting though is people and many people have made this argument that there's disproportionate drug use will lead to disproportionate rates of homelessness. And that's just 100% false. We have huge addiction problems in places like West Virginia and Tennessee and

0: and Mississippi, and they don't have big rates, you know, rates of homelessness. And so when you combine addiction with a really inhospitable housing market, that's a real big problem. The other point that is really important here, and there's a lot of research that demonstrates this, is that for a lot of people, drug use is a coping mechanism, or they use drugs in response to the trauma of living on the streets. And I say to people in my public talks, I've given like 150 talks around the United States, that if you left me on the street in January in Seattle for 5 years, I'd probably medicate. And it wouldn't be the red wine, which is my usual go-to medication, right? And so we know that the addiction certainly can cause someone to enter homelessness, but it also can be a response. And so what I encourage people to do is when you see Joe on 3rd Avenue in Seattle and there's a needle next to him, one is let's try to get some support and help for that person. I think that's super important. And two, we don't know if that addiction drove him into homelessness or if it was a response. And so I'm all for less open-air drug markets in your city and my city. And if we want less of that, how about let's get people services and housing such that they can you know, get out of that. And ideally, you'd get on top of this 5 years ago, because once someone's been on the street for 5 years, they are much more difficult. These issues are tougher to resolve.
1: Stand by, because I just want to bring in a caller who's Rob is calling in from Los Angeles. Rob, go ahead. What would you do about homelessness?
2: Well, I've been homeless off and on about four or five times over the last 30, 40 years. And it's basically been an economic situation. Last situation was courtesy of the 2008 financial collapse due to the 9 loans. No income, no assets. And so, you know, regulation is a major part of this. And we've got to get away from developers being able to buy city councils in order to only do luxury housing. It has to be affordable housing.
1: Are you currently homeless or are you housed now?
2: No, I've had housing for 6 years now, courtesy of Section 8. But, you know, Section 8 needs to be beefed up. But yes, there are a lot of people that I know that are either mentally ill or have drug habits. And drugs usually are part of the coping mechanism of mental illness, especially being on the street.
1: I really appreciate your call. Thank you so much for calling in. And Greg, you're nodding as you're listening to him talk about the affordable housing that he's been offered.
0: Yeah, and you know, I have never experienced homelessness, and so I'm always careful to highlight that for my audiences. I've been, you know, fortunate to have stable housing throughout my life, but I've talked to lots and lots of people who have, and Rob's story is not unique, right? People were kind of humming along, something bad happened, and pretty soon there's a pretty quick, rapid descent into homelessness, and affordability is a major, major part of that. And so that's really the point of the book. My hope would be, and what he mentioned Section 8 and subsidized housing, that's a big point of the story here. One in five people who are really poor get housing assistance from the federal government. The other four in five are looking for help from the city of Los Angeles or state of California or state of Washington. And those funds are really scarce. And so people who fall on tough times, it's a lottery whether you get housing assistance. And if you don't get that assistance, then you're running around Los Angeles looking for an apartment that's affordable. That's really a tough situation.
1: Let me just ask you one more thing before we take a quick break, which is, you know, you talk about the compassion that you would offer to somebody who you see on the street who maybe has a needle next to them. What do you think about forcing people either into housing or into treatment, which is being talked about in many places right now?
0: Yeah. Well, I would say two things. One, on the compassion side, I also have compassion. I say this all the time. If you're a restaurateur who's saying, I'm tired of someone urinating outside my restaurant, I have compassion for that person. Absolutely. I think we as a society can do better. And so I think there needs to be compassion and recognition all around. In terms of the forced treatment, I guess I would just go back to the history lessons on this in the sense that we did this decades ago and it didn't work very well. And so ultimately we came up with different interventions that were not forced treatment, Housing First being one of them. And as I always joke, the radical socialist who enshrined Housing First in federal housing policy was George W. Bush, right? It was the George W. Bush administration who said this makes sense. And so I'm not a huge fan of the forced treatment because one, I think it's cruel, but two, I just don't think it works.
1: Okay, well, stand by, Tolliver. Solving homelessness, like everything, has gotten quite political.
3: Yeah, and you could see that in the mayor's race here in Los Angeles. Reality TV star and former candidate for mayor Spencer Pratt criticized city council member Nithya Raman over the issue in a debate. Listen.
4: The reality is, no matter how many beds you give these people, they are on super meth. They are on fentanyl. The DEA statistic says 93% of this is a drug addiction problem. Nithya, Councilwoman Robbins' plan for treatment first. I will go below the Harbor Freeway tomorrow with her, and we can find some of these people she's going to offer treatment for. She's going to get stabbed in the neck. These people do not want a bed. They want fentanyl or super meth.
1: Pratt, by the way, lost the primary after that debate, so Rahman will face off against the sitting mayor, Karen Bass, in November. Tolliver, what are we listening to here?
3: This is Marvin Gaye with Inner City Blues. It's about the weight of the government wearing you down, but also listen to that gorgeous falsetto. Taking your calls next on The Middle.

0: You are listening to The Middle here on this Friday on WNIJ. I'm Jason Kregear. It's 11:19. Thanks for joining us. Hannah Meisel of Capital News Illinois has coverage of a pretty big story. An appeals court upholds Illinois' ban on assault weapons and high-capacity magazines. You can read about that over at WNIJ.org, as well as all the news from the WNIJ newsroom this week. 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And thanks for your support of public radio here in northern Illinois and southern Wisconsin.
1: A federal program that helps schools pay for internet access is under review by the FCC. The agency says it's worried about screen time for kids. School districts say being connected to the web is critical for education.
2: To backfill that funding would be very, very difficult. 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
0: Join us this afternoon at 3, goes till 7 this evening.
3: This is The Middle. I'm Jeremy Hobson. If you're just tuning in, The Middle is a national call-in show. We're focused on elevating voices from the middle, geographically, politically, philosophically, or maybe you just want to meet in the middle. This hour, we are asking what should be done about homelessness in America. Tolliver, again, the number, please.
4: Just call 8444-MIDDLE. That's 844-464-3353. You can also write to us at listentothemiddle.com.
3: And I'm joined now by Manhattan Institute Senior Fellow Judge Glock. Judge, you heard Spencer Pratt there, the former mayoral candidate in Los Angeles, say he thinks homelessness is a drug issue largely. We've heard that it is a housing issue. Where do you stand on this?
5: Well, both are certainly accurate in some respects. So I will be the last to deny that higher housing prices, higher rent, reduced low-income housing is going to increase homelessness in a city. There's an abundance of studies, including from Greg and others, that show that to be true. But there's two things that are important qualifiers for that. To some extent, that does not affect the unsheltered homeless to the same way it does the sheltered homeless. Like Greg also said earlier, in our mind, when we think about the homeless in America, we think of that person in the street. But that's actually a minority of all the homeless in America. Those people on the street have very distinct problems. According to a UCLA California Policy Lab study, about 75% admitted to having a substantial drug or alcohol problem. And about half said that had some contribution to them losing housing. So that's a real problem for that group. And there's something that needs to be done for that. Now, the other thing that I think is important to keep in mind, that even if one thinks, say, housing first, giving heavily subsidized or free housing without conditions is the solution to homelessness. As I often tell people, well, what do we do until that gets built? Everyone admits building housing takes years, if not decades, on the scale that would be necessary to put a serious dent in homelessness. LA has obviously been working very hard under, I believe it's the Proposition HHH, to build homeless housing units, but it's not coming online very quickly. Due to a myriad of reasons. So what do we do with the homeless out on the streets in the interim? To those who say homeless is a housing problem, again, I think there's a lot of justice to that. But for those 60,000 plus people out on the streets of LA County, for the 2,000 people in LA County that are homeless that die each year, are we going to wait 5 years, 10 years, 15 years
3: until what would you do then, Judge Glock? Are you seeing good results somewhere and you say, well, this is what we should be doing?
5: Yeah, I mean, so there are things that we can do. We definitely need more shelter capacity. We need more just short-term places for people to go. But I do think enforcement of street camping laws does reduce homelessness. You know, we actually saw this. I was the expert witness in a case in Phoenix that involved a large homeless encampment that at its peak had about 1,000 people called The Zone. It was heavily covered in The Times and elsewhere as this real disaster zone. I won't even horrify your listeners with some of the real stories that came out of that. But actually, you had a judge who said, no, this is a public nuisance to have this huge encampment out there, and people need to clear it. They cleared it. 80% accepted some sort of shelter or housing option. You reduced housing homelessness very substantially and very rapidly.
3: Where did they go, though? Where did they go?
5: Well, so in that case, again, you had about 80% that accepted some sort of shelter or housing option that would not before without the mandate of enforcement. We also see what happens when cities don't enforce this. I used to be a resident of Austin, Texas, and they actually had a vote there to stop enforcing public camping rules. Within the next year, unsheltered homelessness went up 40%. Some people said, well, that's just because the number the people are more visible. They're willing to be out there in the streets. But that doesn't explain why sheltered homelessness went down. When they started enforcement again, the sheltered homelessness rate went up. The unsheltered rate went down about 20%.
3: Yeah.
5: So enforcement is not a cure-all. But for some people on the street who have severe drug addictions, who, yes, have mental health addictions, until we have some better option for them, you need some sort of push to get them into a better situation.
3: Let me go to a caller. Jonah is in Oshkosh, Wisconsin. Jonah, what do you think could be done to help reduce homelessness?
6: There are a lot of aspects, as you said, that contribute to homelessness and staying homeless. And one thing I think we don't focus on enough is access to showers and haircuts and things that can bring a person who has just been outside or inside, just rotting, it feels like to them, bringing them some dignity. So I think that we should invest more in like public cleanliness stations of some kind. I think that paying the people who clean those stations very well would mean they're regularly staffed and actually appealing. I think this should be private as well. Just looking for ways to get homeless people who don't have, you know, any addiction issues or anything else, but still feel like crap, you know, giving them a way to feel normal again.
3: Do you see homeless visibly there in Oshkosh, Wisconsin, by the way?
6: Not very much. It's kind of similar to Appleton. Thankfully, we don't have a very large homeless population, but I think that's because our shelters are much higher quality, much better staffed compared to other parts of the country. So, I mean, just in general, more money, I think, is usually a good idea. We waste money on so many other things, so I think that's kind of a moot point.
3: Yeah. Jonah, thank you very much for that. Judge, what do you think about that suggestion?
5: Well, I think it brings up an important point that in many cities, we are in an absolute crisis situation, and we need to kind of conduct a triage, which is what can we provide to someone who's out on the street right now that may not involve, you know, building a foundation and building a multifamily housing unit over 4 or 5 years. And that can be providing showers, that can be providing simple facilities, simple treatment facilities. I've been an advocate for what's known as sanctioned camping spaces, things like the Esperanza community in Austin, which basically just allow a safe space for homeless people to gather together, supervised by police with services on site. It's obviously not ideal, but again, relative to the status quo in many cities where we're having, again, tens of thousands of people in some cities out on the streets, and in some cities, thousands of people dying every year, we need to do those kind of immediate triage options to start reducing those rates.
3: Let me get to another call. Pastor Ian is calling in from Collinsville, Illinois. Pastor, welcome. Go ahead with your thoughts.
7: Hi. And it's Alton. I think my phone gave the wrong
3: in
7: information.
3: In Alton, Illinois. Okay, right outside of St. Louis. Go ahead.
7: That's right. I'm curious about what are best practices for religious organizations on the ground that often do some of the front load kind of work of caring for homeless communities. I serve a church in Alton that gives out 80 meals twice weekly through different ministries that we offer. And sometimes we have a person come in who provides flu shots. Sometimes we have folks who come in are connected with haircuts. But I always feel like, oh, there's more I could be doing. Or there's more that we could be organizing, or we've got an empty parking lot. Are there things that we could be doing with that space that creates a kind of caring environment? You know, we're not here building the housing. That's not the thing that we're able to do. But what are the things that organizations like ours can or should do to do more than what we're able to do right now?
3: That's great.
7: Feeding people's important.
3: Great questions. Ian, thank you very much. Judge, what do you think religious organizations do? And community organizations that are not religious as well do take on a large share of the burden in terms of helping with this issue.
5: A massive share of the burden. And, you know, one of the things that you mentioned at the top of the show was that, you know, the cause of homelessness are diverse is the number of people that are homeless. And so one of the important things that a religious institution can do, often because it's working in the private sector, it's not working off a clear government grant, although sometimes, of course, they do accept some of those important grants, is meet people where they are. That food can be an opportunity to try to find out what's the matter with that person, to start a stepping ladder back into ideally permanent housing, which is not going to be usually the first moment taking someone right off the street and finding them a house and expecting them to stay there long term. It's going to be, let's get them in a shelter, stabilize them, maybe move them into transitional housing, and then ideally find a place for them long term.
3: Let me sneak in one more call here. Ben is in Minneapolis, Minnesota. Ben, go ahead with your thoughts. Hi, Ben. Maybe Ben put us on hold or something like that.
7: Sorry.
3: But anyway, oh, there he is, and now he's gone. Judge Glock, let me just ask you finally, before we let you go, if you could snap your fingers and do one thing about homelessness right now, what would it be?
5: I would cut off the drug supply too. I know that's not something that is plausible, but, and as Greg pointed out, for a lot of the sheltered and short-term homeless, that's not the main issue. But if I had to look at the thing that's killing people on the street and that is driving many, although not the majority of homeless people, out into the street, I would cut off the drug supply and cut off that supply of fentanyl, most importantly, to those people on the street.
3: All right, that is Judge Glock at the Manhattan Institute. And Tolliver, what is coming in at listentothemiddle.com?
4: Yeah, our first writer says, I'm a single mom with four children. In 2016, we had a major house fire due to a AA lithium battery exploding. We all became homeless that cold day in January, including our two dogs and cat. Our cat never left the house. Frank in Vegas says, 3 out of 4 of my major relocations began with a period of homelessness. From Atlanta and sleeping on a friend's porch, hitting up Denny's or Waffle House on the colder winter nights, to sleeping in my car for 3 months when I first moved to D.C. He also lived in a retired ambulance in the Mojave Desert. Jeremy, I did have a great, I've never told you this, but I experienced homelessness in high school from my sophomore year to my junior year.
3: Really?
4: My mother, struggles with mental health issues, and also my father passed away. So we were sort of homeless for a while, for a year, basically.
3: Wow.
4: But she never really recovered. And so my question is, what happens when somebody, you know, gets housing, sort of gets on their feet? Is there like a long-term solution to keep them housed? Like, what happens to them then?
3: Yeah, let me bring back in Greg Colburn at the University of Washington. Greg, what do you say to Tolliver?
8: Well, I would say I'm sorry you had that experience. And what I would say is maintaining housing is super, super important. And for some people, rental assistance will be sufficient. They just need a little purchasing power, and that's going to work. And then for other people, they will need ongoing support. And there will be some people for whom they will require support for the remainder of their lives. And that's true in the United States, and it's true in every country in the world, and it's been true since the dawn of humankind. And so I think what we have to rid ourselves of is this fantasy that just simply putting someone in a housing unit is going to solve all the problems. You know, we cut veteran homelessness by 55% in the United States by providing housing and services. And some people just got a voucher. And then some people had really severe behavioral health challenges as a result or concurrently with their armed services, you know, armed service in wars. And we did a pretty good job. Was it perfect? No, it's hard work. And some people need ongoing supports. And it might be a situation where, we need to continue to provide those supports. The level of support can go down over time because once we stabilize people and they're in a better spot, that initial intensity sometimes has to be pretty significant because people do have severe needs. And, the trauma of living on the street is brutal. So to assume that someone is just going to pop back into what we would quote call normal life, and I don't really like that term, but to assume that someone's just going to revert back to that is probably not realistic.
3: Tolliver, by the way, were you living out on the street during that period of time, or were you in shelters, or where were you?
4: We were in motels, and then we had like 10 people to a house in my uncle's place in South Holland, if you know where that is, in Chicago.
3: Yeah.
4: So we were kind of bouncing around for a while.
3: Wow. Let's go to Amber in Milwaukee, Wisconsin. Amber, go ahead. What do you think we could do to reduce homelessness?
9: Hi. So I was a foster child, and I didn't get any, like, transition into life as an adult. either like financially or like resource wise, once I aged out of the system. And I know a lot of other homeless people who are in that same situation. So if we could like somehow figure out a way to provide that like transition of life care, so that foster children can better learn how to be adults, so they don't end up a part of the foster homeless situation, you know?
3: Yeah, yeah, great points, Amber. Greg, what do you think about that? Is that something that is being done to just try to help people transition from that situation into a housed situation and not an unhoused situation?
8: Yeah, for sure. And I think Amber's 100% correct here, that we have people exiting institutional settings where we are not providing sufficient supports for them to be to achieve the success that they want to achieve. And that's certainly true in the child welfare system. It's also true just in terms of incarceration. We have people leaving prisons and jails with a criminal background. It's hard to rent a unit. And what we see is a lot of movement from carceral settings into homelessness. And so in both cases, as people are exiting institutional settings with challenges, supporting them is absolutely essential. And so yes, there's a lot of work being done on that. There's a lot of focus on that, especially for youth and young adults who are exiting foster care. But I think it's insufficient, right? It's you're exiting foster care in Seattle and it's, you know, $2,000 rent and you don't have the supports, you don't have family, you don't have a social network. It's not surprising. It's tragic, but it's not surprising that people are ending up experiencing homelessness. And mm-hmm. so I do think that's another place where we need to have a far more robust response to prevent this kind of obvious but tragic outcome.
3: I want to take a quick call from somebody who's in a place that can get very expensive, and that is obviously part of what we're talking about here. Breckenridge, Colorado. Tom is calling in. Tom, what do you think?
10: Hi, hello.
3: Hi, go ahead.
10: Hey, yeah, calling in from E Country, USA. Beautiful up here. Have a lot of coworkers who are technically homeless or unhoused, living in their car. And then we don't have as much as the traditional homeless as some of the cities due to the cold environment.
3: Okay.
10: One solution, did a lot of work in the past in like younger college and high school days, try to help it out. One thing I was thinking about is the barrier to enter into a home and into the workforce. And are we able to provide more housing and just affordable housing to the general public, and would that help our homelessness problem?
3: Yeah, something we've been talking about this hour, Tom. Thank you very much. And obviously that is more difficult, Greg, in a place like Breckenridge where there's a limited just supply of land and places to put housing.
8: Yeah, for sure. I've had the privilege of visiting a lot of communities not unlike Breckenridge, Sun Valley, Bend, Oregon, Santa Fe, New Mexico, kind of hospitality-driven communities that are beautiful and fun and but expensive. And
3: yeah.
8: And one of the real challenges there, one is homelessness, but the other challenge is just where are people who are serving coffee going to live? And, you know, I saw in Sun Valley, it was like a 5-mile traffic jam, people leaving the top of the mountain at the end of the day. And when I got up there, I said, what's going on? I said, that's all the people going home, right? They have to drive a long way to get back there. So those communities have resources, and investing in housing will be super important, not just for the economy, but for people.
3: Yeah. Well, Tolliver, some cities have managed to find success in tackling homelessness, including Houston, Texas, which has decreased the overall homeless population by 63% over the past 15 years.
4: Yeah, they recently opened a super hub in the city to accommodate hundreds of homeless residents. Listen to this local news report from last year.
11: The facility would accept most people regardless of mental health or substance issues, offering food, beds, and health care services to hundreds of people in Houston. Mayor Whitmire says he's in full support of it.
12: We've been able to piece together a cooperative effort to get hundreds of people off the street. And, you know, we have to be compassionate. We want to be compassionate, but we've also got to be firm.
3: And Houston attributes most of its success on the issue to a housing first strategy. Tolliver, what have you got for us as we go to break here?
4: This is Pearl Jam with Even Flow. It's about living on the streets, sleeping wherever you can, and looking for a way out. More of your calls coming up.

0: You are listening to The Middle on this Friday here on 89.5 WNIJ, keyword being Friday. High around 85 degrees today. Tomorrow, we'll be around 85 again. And Sunday, what do you know? Sunny, warm, high around 85. So maybe you're going to be spending a lot of time outdoors. Don't blame you. 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
1: I'm Indira Lakshmanan. Shakira is at it again with her latest World Cup anthem. She's just one of the international pop superstars uniting for the first halftime show for a World Cup final. We'll have a preview next time on Here and Now.
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2: This is The Middle. I'm Jeremy Hobson, and this hour we're asking what should be done about homelessness in America. I've been speaking with Manhattan Institute Senior Fellow Judge Glock and University of Washington Professor Greg Colburn. You can call us at 844-4-MIDDLE. 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A lot of people on the phone lines. Let's go back to Adrian, who's in Tallahassee, Florida. Adrian, what do you think could be done to reduce homelessness?
3: Well, I think that what we were listening to regarding Houston, how they've, you know, housing first. I'm in the criminal defense arena, so I see a lot of people that have had severe adverse childhood experiences. And it's kind of a cyclical thing, right? Because someone, they come from a family where they haven't had the support, their attachment style is lacking, they turn to addiction. And then once they're in the system, you know, they're labeled, right? And we have the self-labeling theory, so they start to believe that they're bad. And so, you know, we have to normalize these people and make them feel part of our society. And I heard the word compassion, and that was a good word, but I think a better word is empathy, right? We don't talk about empathy in society that much anymore. And I was lucky enough to grow up in a really unique way. I grew up on the island in Palm Beach. My grandfather was a town attorney. And I lived, you know, when I visited him in a, you know, what was, you know, today I think listed as a $39 million home. But in the summers, I would go spend time with my grandmother in a very rural back of community. And she was the grammar teacher at a community college at Chipola. And I got to sit around and literally became and spent time with just farm workers in the tobacco fields and became their friends. And we you know, had a great time. And I'd be sitting there eating government cheese, like those giant blocks of cheese. And here I'm going back and forth. And so it blessed me with a lot of empathy. So when I'm working in the courtroom, and I see how judges treat, you know, these people that obviously are suffering from addiction, mental health, have been victims of abuse themselves, we have to normalize them. So housing first is critical. We have to make them feel like they have a chance and a base, or they'll just give up. And once they give up, that's it.
2: Adrian, great points. Empathy at the top of that list. Greg, I imagine you agree with that.
4: I do. And, you know, I think about, we did a study in Seattle when we moved folks out of congregate shelters into hotel rooms during COVID so that there wouldn't be transmission of the disease. And we had graduate students conducting interviews. And the number of people who were brought to tears because they said, this is the first time I've had a door that closed in my own bathroom. Like, they were emotional about just having access to a housing unit. And so the dignity that comes with a unit, and some privacy and some support is pretty significant. And,
2: why do you think though that so that many people don't want to take that don't want to take that housing?
4: Well, I think we have to be careful when we say that, because a lot of times journalists will come around and say, why are you outside? And they're like, well, I don't want to be in shelter. And my answer to that is, I've been in a lot of homeless shelters that are not very pleasant. And so typically when we say that people are service resistant or housing resistant, what they're really saying is, that situation is not what I want, where I'm sleeping on a cot next to someone who's a couple feet away from me, who might be violent, who might be have a mental health disorder. And they'll say, I'll take my chances on the street over that. And so I think the other thing is that once someone is in severe trauma or has a severe behavioral health disorder, they're probably answering that question differently than they would have 5 years ago when they first lost their housing. And so I am not a big believer, and I don't think the evidence demonstrates that a whole bunch of people just don't want housing.
2: What do you say, though, to the person who says, well, I feel that this is a public space, and I want to feel safe walking down my street of my downtown and not pass somebody who's sleeping on the street? This isn't their home. Why should they be able to take up this public space?
4: Yep. And I understand that concern. And as someone who goes to sporting events at in Seattle, I have those feelings myself sometimes. And so I want to honor those feelings. And then if we then say that this is unacceptable for that individual and for society, what is our response? And I guess my point would be if our best response is let's round people up and put them in jail, I just don't think that's the marker of a successful or compassionate society. And I think the evidence suggests that housing and services is far more effective in dealing with that. And yes, it will take time to get that housing built. And so do we need some interim shelters, capacity? Of course we do. Of course we do. But if this is a one-way route to criminalization, I don't think it's going to work. We're going to have homelessness in 10 years, I guarantee it. Putting someone in jail isn't going to end homelessness. It's just going to make it harder for them when they get out. And so my point would be that we need to acknowledge that hardship, that discomfort, and also then have an adult, mature conversation about them. What are we going to do, not only tomorrow, but in 6 months, in a year, in 5 years, or 10 years? And that means some of the short-term stuff, as well as focusing on the long-term in terms of creating more housing that's more affordable, because otherwise we're going to keep fighting this, which is a complicated answer. It was a good question and a simple question. It's a complicated answer, which sometimes people lose patience with, and I get that.
2: Mm. Let me go to another caller. Brent is calling in from Toronto, Canada. Brent, go ahead.
5: Hi, Jeremy. Long-time listener, admittedly a first-time caller. And, I think I was compelled to call in because I've been tracking Greg's career for quite some time. I've been impressed that he started in finance and now he's chosen a field where he can help solve a systemic problem that affects communities and at-risk individuals who are arguably most vulnerable. Greg, I read your book when it was first published, and I may be one of the few who actually bought a hardback, so I guess you could say I'm a fan. Here's my question. You mentioned a few examples in your book about cities that are making traction and doing it well. Why do you think other cities don't follow suit? Is it simply a funding issue, or is it a lack of understanding of the foundational issues that you posited in your book? Or, do you think they throw their hands up in the air and say, that's just the way the cookie crumbles?
2: Great questions. Thank you, Brent. Go ahead, Greg Colburn.
4: Well, I think we have examples throughout the United States geographically in different contexts where there is some success, which is great. And I think, Houston is frequently brought up. And so when the New York Times did a big piece on success of homelessness in Houston, people started to call me and say, why aren't we doing this in Seattle? And we were doing Housing First in Seattle, but it wasn't scaled anywhere near as much as in Houston. And the one thing that Houston had is it had some federal money that came in after the hurricane. They had a couple mayors in a row who were really focused on getting the systems together, and they had some housing vacancies. So you have vacancies, you have resources, you put people in that housing, you provide services, and they had pretty good success. The problem we have here is that even if we had a truckload of money show up from Washington, D.C., we don't have places to put people. And so implementing or scaling that solution in a place like Seattle or San Francisco is more difficult than it is in Houston. And so I think part of the problem is that they're just different contexts, and some of those contexts are more amenable to success than others.
2: What did you think about hearing the clip there of the Houston Mayor Whitmire, at the end of which he said, we've got to be firm? He said, we've got to be compassionate, but we've got to be firm. Why do you think he felt the need to say that?
4: Well, I'll let the mayor speak for himself. I'm not in his head. I think the idea it probably gets back to what Judge was talking about a little bit in terms of what laws exist and are we going to enforce those laws? And those laws are contested and we're arguing a lot about those. And so I think some mayors would come down on one side and some would come down on the other side. But I think I think we need to pass laws that make sense, and then jurisdictions are going to enforce them the way they see. And what you'll see is that there are very different approaches in urban settings and in different cities. They just approach it differently.
2: Yeah. Let's go to Sean, who's calling in from Dallas, Texas. Sean, go ahead. What do you think could be done to reduce homelessness?
6: Well, hey, number one, we have the money. The United States has $150 trillion. That's one third of the world's wealth, about 30%. I mean, it's here. One of the things I think is happening is the population of the homeless are segregated. They're pushed over into one particular neighborhood like mine, and people just don't see it. And so I think there's a little bit of reluctance to take care of it when you don't see it. And then third thing I'm going to mention is there was a study done at Huntsville Prison here in Texas, and 47% of the inmates there had dyslexia, and 80% were illiterate. And I'll almost guarantee you those are the same numbers you see out on the street. So we have some really ingrained, really hard, things to overcome, a lot of self-medicating going on. What Dallas did is they put up a proposal, and it passed, for 800 new officers, police officers.
2: Police officers.
6: Wrong way. Yeah. And it's just like, and that's at about $120 million a year, to support them, plus all the criminal justice system that, they're going to have to use up. And I just don't think we're getting anywhere by, incarcerating people, A, that are incapable, B, and then not doing anything.
2: Right.
6: Because, we haven't bothered to, either in our schools and in our DMs.
2: Yeah. Sean, a lot there. Let me take that to our guest, Greg. He makes the point that you can't just hire police officers to deal with this problem.
4: Yeah, I really believe that a criminalization first approach will not work. I write about in the book, I lived in New York City in the mid-90s when Giuliani was mayor and he was rounding people up. I remember police officers coming on the subway, grabbing people and taking them off. And it didn't end homelessness in New York. New York still now today has the highest homeless population in the United States. It's sheltered, but it's the highest homeless population. And so I just don't see a lot of evidence that that's going to be successful. And if we take people with acute needs and put them in prison or jail, those issues aren't going away. And so is there a time for law enforcement? Of course there is. When people are breaking laws and are a threat to society, then there's absolutely a role for police and law enforcement. But if that's the first line on a for a problem that is economic, that's societal, that is behavioral in nature, I worry about the ongoing stickiness of this problem.
2: Another formerly unhoused person calling in, Savannah in New Orleans, Louisiana. Savannah, tell us about your experience.
7: Hey, thanks for having me on. One thing I wanted to point out is that when you're homeless, there's a lot of different ways. There's as many different types of people that are homeless. It's not one type of person, but a lot of times you're living your day really collectively, like, you're figuring out how to survive with a lot of other people in the same situation. So transitioning into just a regular apartment or something is very intimidating and kind of lonely. And it's obvious, like, I really appreciate what everyone has said calling in about affordable housing. But other than affordable housing, to me, it's like imagining different types of housing that's more collective. And more sharing resources, and I think it would be easier for people to transition. And yeah. I definitely wanted to shout out, thank you to your guests for pointing out that, shelters are really dangerous for a lot of people. And me as a young woman, I chose not to be in shelters a lot during that period of my life because it is really dangerous in there, and not, from a lot of different sides, employees, other people. So there's a lot of reasons that keeps you on the street. It's not, one thing.
2: Yeah, and let me just ask you quickly, Savannah, what was the thing that made it so that you could become housed?
7: Yeah, it's a good question. I mean, I was really young. I was homeless throughout my early teenage years and into my early 20s. And for me, it was moving in. Well, I'm from New Orleans, so I will say housing is a lot cheaper here, and we have a lot less homeless people. I was transient for a long time in my life, but it was moving into like collective housing with a bunch of other people, not even in the same age range. It was a pretty big age range, but it was really affordable. It was like $200 a month.
2: Yeah.
7: I could hold down a part-time job and kind of like assimilate into regular life, because it is really hard to assimilate into regular life.
2: Yeah.
7: It's difficult.
2: You had that support system. Savannah, thank you very much for that call. Greg Colburn. Interesting, by the way, I sort of expected that we would hear from some people who had been homeless in the past, but it's interesting how many have called in.
4: I will say one of the most profound experiences of this, one, when I wrote this book 4 years ago, I didn't think anyone would read it, and people have, which is amazing. But every time I give a talk, it's unbelievable the number of people who come up and tell me their stories about experiencing homelessness. It's really remarkable. And it's not uncommon that it's someone who is in service work. I was in Charlotte, gave a talk. I went over to get a glass of wine after I was done. The woman pouring wine said, "Thanks for your talk." And then she stopped pouring and she started crying. And she said, "I'm currently homeless. My three kids and me are sleeping on my mom's floor." And she's like, "I work three jobs and I can't afford housing in Charlotte." Mm-hmm. And it's just unbelievable the number of times that I hear that. And so I really appreciate the callers and appreciate the people who kind of share their experiences. Because as I said, that's not an experience I've ever had.
2: Yeah. Let me get to another caller. Rob is in Manhattan Beach, California. Rob, what do you think about what could be done to reduce homelessness?
8: Say, sir, I was a military brat and also worked in the jobs Merchant Marine. I've lived in every state on the West Coast and on the Gulf Coast. And I tell you, there absolutely has to be immediate attention to the idea of people needing shelter and perhaps sobriety treatment, because when it's 40 below in Anchorage, Alaska, you don't want to see people on the street. However, the other side of it is, working out of Houma, Louisiana, I can tell you a couple of times I heard the story, if you don't have a job, it's because you don't want to work. And so there is an element in America that says, we don't want a handout for permanent housing. So my thought is, deal with the immediate situation, get people back on their feet, and then there are things like Section 8 and so forth that can help stabilize their future progress. But we have to take into account that there's some people out there in the world who kind of resent the fact that somebody's get something that they don't.
2: Absolutely, and that's one of the reasons why this has gotten so political, this question. Greg Colburn, let me ask you this. We're in a moment right now where, you know, the stock market is hitting record highs, and yet many people are not feeling that at all. When you look at homelessness as an economic indicator right now, and as we said, it's down a little bit from what it has been in the last few years post-pandemic, but where are we right now? Is the economy helping to reduce homelessness right now, or is that not connected?
4: Well, I think there is a clear story about inequality here. You know, some people have said, "Hey, Greg, I think your book should have been Homelessness is an Inequality Problem." And I don't disagree, right? When you just look at what's happened in terms of wealth and income inequality in the United States, you know, I have been the beneficiary of a stock market that's going up, and I have an employer that treats me well at the University of Washington. And so I have, you know, I've got the, and I own a home in Seattle, and that value keeps going up and up and up. Mm-hmm. If you don't have those benefits, this has been a very, very different story. 50% of the people in the Seattle shelter system are employed. And we have a $20 minimum wage in Seattle, amongst the highest in the United States. And so even for people who are working, it is insufficient for that to work in an expensive place like Seattle. And so I think the allocation of resources across society is a clear factor here. And if you happen to be a renter and unstably employed or working in employment that doesn't pay very well, and you want to live in a place like Los Angeles, that is just it's just a tough road. And one little thing, a health emergency, a kid gets sick, your car breaks down, it can be a pretty quick movement from stably housed into a really precarious situation. I think that's the deal, unfortunately.
2: That is Greg Colburn, a University of Washington professor and expert in housing and homelessness. His co-author of the book, Homelessness is a Housing Problem. We were also speaking with Judge Glock, director of research and a senior fellow at the Manhattan Institute. Thank you so much for joining us. We're going to have more of your thoughts about homelessness on our podcast. 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
2: The Middle is brought to you by Long Neck Media, distributed by Illinois Public Media in Urbana, Illinois, and produced by Harrison Patino, Johnny Leonidas, Danny Alexander, Sam Burmistaz, John Barth, and Marina Price. Our technical director is Steve Mork. I'm Jeremy Hobson. I will talk to you soon.

0: Thank you for joining us for The Middle. It'll be back on WNIJ Thursday night at 8 and then next Friday at 11 a.m. And of course, the 21st is back Monday morning at 11. Now, in the near term, we'll have Here and Now, which is next on listener-supported 89.5 WNIJ DeKalb Rockford, WNIQ Sterling, WNIW LaSalle, and WNIE Freeport, where you learn something new every day.
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5: I'm Indira Lakshmanan. It's Here and Now. Coming up, our politics roundtable talks about the lessons Democrats should take away from the implosion of Senate hopeful Graham Plattner's campaign in Maine.
4: Also, early voting for Arizona's primary is underway, but there's an ongoing legal fight involving a Trump-backed county clerk that could overshadow the midterm elections.
6: It's all undergirded by this unproven idea that our elections here are not safe and secure.
5: And Shakira will perform her new World Cup anthem with Burna Boy at the first halftime show for a World Cup final, along with an international array of pop superstars. We'll hear a preview coming up Here and Now.
4: First, the news.
7: Live from NPR News, I'm Lakshmi Singh. President Trump is refusing to sign a bipartisan affordability bill intended to lower the cost of housing and encourage more home construction. On social media, the Republican leader said he was protesting Congress's inability to pass a strict voter identification bill with the country well into midterm primary season. Trump had 10 days until today to sign or veto or allow the legislation to take effect at midnight without his signature. The administration has ousted the remaining leadership at the Election Assistance Commission. This leaves the independent agency in a precarious position heading into November's midterm elections. We have more from NPR's Ashley Lopez.
8: The White House says it has removed the last few commissioners of the Election Assistance Commission. This is an independent agency created in the wake of the 2000 presidential election, a close race plagued by administrative errors. The agency has since helped provide election officials with resources and has collected data about how elections went. The EAC was created to have four commissioners. At the beginning of this year, one Republican member abruptly resigned, and now another is also resigning. The agency's two Democratic members, however, were removed. Ashley Lopez, NPR News.
7: President Trump says Iran asked to keep negotiating an end to hostilities, and the U.S. agreed, but that the June ceasefire was over. He gave an update on social media today after three Qatari and Saudi commercial tankers came under fire this week and led to retaliatory strikes between the war rivals. Joseph Otell is a retired four-star general and served as commander of U.S. Central Command from 2016 to 2019. On NPR, Votel was asked if he believed Iran was willing to risk prolonged war with the U.S. to maintain control over the Strait of Hormuz.
9: I think that's a big takeaway out of just these last 72, 96 hours, that Iran is principally focused on permanent sovereign control of the Straits of Hormuz, and they are willing to accept the risk of large-scale conflict before they're willing to relinquish it.
7: Goldman Sachs is prohibiting employees from betting on prediction markets such as Polymarket and Kalshi. NPR's Bobby Allen reports on the latest investment firm to warn staff against abusing confidential information.
10: Prediction markets offer betting on many topics involving finance, whether it's a company's quarterly earnings or what an analyst will say on an investor call or when a company will introduce a new service. The new rule from Goldman Sachs prohibits employees from placing bets on future outcomes related to finance, corporate America, elections, or geopolitics. It does allow for employees to wager on sports and entertainment. Billions of dollars are traded every week on prediction market sites, which are largely unregulated. Despite Despite the new rule, Goldman Sachs CEO David Solomon said earlier this year that prediction markets were, quote, super interesting, and that he had met with prediction market executives over possible partnerships. Bobby Allen, NPR News.
7: It's NPR.
0: This is WNIJ News. I'm Jason Krieger. Illinois Democrats are celebrating a federal appeals court decision to uphold the state's ban on assault-style guns like AR-15s. Mala Iqbal has more.
11: The Seventh Circuit Court of Appeals in Chicago ruled the law is, quote, consistent with the principles that underpin our nation's tradition of firearm regulation. Democratic elected officials are calling it a victory. And Governor J.B. Pritzker, in a statement, says Illinois will continue banning guns that, quote, inflict mass casualties. Pritzker enacted the ban in 2023 after the Highland Park parade shooting that left 7 people dead and dozens more injured. State Representative Bob Morgan was at the parade. In a statement, he says the law is, quote, saving lives in Illinois. Last week, the U.S. Supreme Court announced it would take up a separate challenge to Cook County's assault weapons ban. I'm Mawa Iqbal.
0: Governor J.B. Pritzker is granting disaster tax relief to several northern Illinois counties affected by severe weather this year. WNIJ's Sam Novsker has more.
12: Tax relief applies to any of the 11 counties included in the governor's state disaster proclamation, including LaSalle, Stevenson, and Winnebago. They include the time frame of March 10th through June 21st, when severe weather included tornadoes, heavy rainfall, straight-line winds, and flooding. Impacted county residents can request a waiver of penalties and interest if they're struggling to file tax returns or make payments on time. Waivers should include a written explanation, full name, account number, and mailing address. An estimate of when taxes can be filed or paid again should also be included. Taxpayers who have already been billed for penalties should email the Illinois Department of Revenue and include the periods which they filed late. I'm Sam Nofsker.
0: Partly sunny skies expected for this afternoon will be warm, high around 85 degrees. Cooler tonight and cloudier, low of 60. Tomorrow, same as today, sunny, warm, high around 85 degrees. Saturday night, clear skies, cooler, low 60. And Sunday, if you guessed 85 and sunny, well, you guessed correct. 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I'm Jason Krieger.
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14: I'm Peter O'Dowd in Phoenix. It's Here and Now. A rare bipartisan bill designed to bring down rent and build more affordable housing will become law at midnight without President Trump's signature. He declared on social media today that he won't sign it, which deprives Republican lawmakers of a showy signing ceremony 4 months ahead of the midterm elections.
7: And this fall's most important race for Democrats, who are gunning to flip a seat in Maine to regain control of the Senate, remains in chaos. Oysterman and Marine vet Graham Platner, who was running as a working man's progressive, suspended his campaign this week after a former girlfriend accused him of rape. Our Friday Politics Roundtable joins us to explain what it all means. Damian Paletta is Washington coverage chief for The Wall Street Journal, and Jessica Piper is senior data reporter at Politico, who broke the story about the rape allegation against Graham Platner. Welcome to you both.
15: Hi.
16: Thanks for having us.
7: So, Jessica, you are reporting that voters in Maine are taping over Platner's name on old campaign signs from last month's primary to reuse them for whoever replaces him. The party has 2.5 weeks to find someone to run against longtime incumbent Susan Collins, a

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1: 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We've got today's poem, Poetically Yours, coming up in just a moment. But first, let me tell you what's coming up in the next half hour. 31 states have reported outbreaks of the intestinal illness cyclosporiasis, with dozens hospitalized. Prior outbreaks were linked to fresh produce.
2: A lot of times it's going to come from water that's being used in irrigation of those crops. And so, you know, it's not an easy thing to get rid of.
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3: 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I'm Yvonne Booth. Poetically Yours showcases poems by Northern Illinois poets. This week's poet is Carol Obertabessing. Her poem is called, Who Are We? Where Are We Going?
4: We are the people who dream. We are the people who strive. We try to create the city upon a hill. We try to move ever upward. Some of us are indigenous to this land. Some of us came from foreign places. We want life, liberty, and the pursuit of happiness, but we seek it in many different ways. Today, we honor those who showed us the way, those who gave their lives for these ideals, but we know their work is not done. 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
7: And I'm Mary Louise Kelly. Patriotic art is taking center stage this year as the United States celebrates its 250th. This month, we're looking at the effect of Trump administration policies on arts and culture. NPR's Chloe Veltman reports on how some artists are adapting to new patriotic priorities.
8: It's been 6 years since President Trump first announced his plan to build a sculpture park featuring 250 life-size statues of notable American figures.
9: And we will teach our children to know that they live in a land of legends.
8: Concrete plans for the National Garden of American Heroes are still in the works. Nevertheless, the National Endowment for the Arts has handed out some 50 grants to cultural groups around the country to help celebrate some of the heroes slated for inclusion, such as the 40th President of the United States.
10: God bless you, and God bless the United States of America.
8: At the Ronald Reagan Presidential Library and Museum, 40 miles northwest of downtown Los Angeles, the voice of the actor-turned-politician floats above music from his Hollywood career in a new orchestral and video work highlighting episodes from his colorful life.
11: Mr. Gorbachev, tear down this wall.
8: A regional group, the New West Symphony, created the Ronald Reagan Overture with the help of a $25,000 Garden of American Heroes grant from the NEA. Michael Christie is New West's music director.
12: Stirring patriotism on America's birthday. Like, that is a solid message. I'm proud of it.
8: Christie and the musicians perform against the backdrop of an enormous American flag. Reagan's Air Force One plane hangs above the audience. Audience member Teresa Brunasso is deeply moved.
13: It reaches out to your heart, it touches you inside and out, and it makes you so proud to be an American.
8: The NEA funds far more than patriotic programs.

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7: And I'm Mary Louise Kelly. The big bipartisan housing affordability bill is set to become law at midnight. That is, despite President Trump saying today he won't sign it as a protest. Here to tell us about that is NPR's Stephen Bisaha. Hi, Stephen.
8: Hey, Mary Louise.
7: What would this bill actually do?
8: Yeah, this is the 21st Century ROAD to Housing Act, and it has one main goal, making homes more affordable. This bill tries to do that by encouraging home building through a bunch of different angles, like streamlining federal regulations, making it easier for banks to invest in housing. And there's one part of the bill that Trump personally pushed for. It is this ban preventing large corporations from buying up tons of homes. Any large investor that owns at least 350 single-family homes will not be allowed to buy up anymore.
7: And the recent history here is that Congress passed this bill with overwhelming bipartisan support. That was back in late June. And then what happened?
8: Well, there was this big signing ceremony planned the next day at the White House, whole stage and everything with a presidential seal. But then Trump surprised everyone by canceling it and refusing to sign the bill. He doubled down again this morning and wrote on Truth Social that he won't sign it. Now, a bill can become law without a president's signature. Trump had 10 days to take action after receiving the bill from Congress, and if he does nothing, it will go into effect anyway. That 10-day clock runs out tonight just before midnight.
7: Yeah, and I'm trying to wrap my head around why he's not signing it. What's he protesting? You just told me that there's a part of the bill that he personally pushed for.
8: Well, yeah, according to Trump, he wrote on Truth Social this morning that it's because Congress has not passed the Save America Act. That is this sweeping election overhaul bill that would require proof of citizenship to register to vote and photo ID to cast a ballot. Trump says that's his biggest priority for Congress. But the SAVE Act just doesn't have the votes needed to pass the Senate.
7: Assuming it does become law at midnight, how will it help? Does ordinary Americans be able to buy a house?
8: It could move the needle on affordability. I mean, this is really a classic supply and demand solution here. The idea is you build more homes, so you boost the supply, and that can help with prices. But this is not a quick or easy fix. I was talking with Selma Hepp. She's the chief economist at the real estate analyst firm Cotality. And she points out that building new homes is just going to take a long time.
9: We're more likely looking at several years rather than several months in terms of some significant impact on having more homes available for sale and ultimately affordability catching up with households' incomes.
8: Still, she says it is important that Congress is making this push to finally

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1: Welcome to Poetically Yours. I'm Yvonne Booz. Poetically Yours showcases poems by Northern Illinois poets. This week's poet is Carol Obertabessing. Her poem is called, Who Are We? Where Are We Going?
2: We are the people who dream. We are the people who strive. We try to create

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3: 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Also coming up,
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Welcome to Jazz Spectrum, where you'll hear the music that expresses the feelings, dreams, and hopes of the people. This is your host, Bobby Broom. Welcome aboard as we traverse the jazz spectrum this week, beginning with trumpeter, composer, NEA Jazz Master, Grammy Award winner, Terrence Blanchard, from his self-titled 1991 debut release. He's going to do Charlie Parker's blues called Au Provence.